Welcome, everybody, to our program, Beyond the Veil. My name is Bert Therius, and we have the privilege again to come and bring the Word of God to you, the living Word, the bread from heaven. And I trust today that you'll be blessed. We have been talking about eternal things. We have been talking about life beyond the grave. We've been talking about death and the life after death. And we've been talking about heaven and hell and eternal judgment and the judgments of God and these things that are written in the Word for us to be encouraged by and admonished with. And so today we're going to continue talking about the judgments of God. Specifically, we've been dealing with the judgment seat of Christ. The judgment seat of Christ is a judgment seat that every believer will stand and give account of their lives after salvation. It's not a judgment seat concerning your salvation, concerning my salvation. It's a judgment seat what we do with our salvation, what we do after we receive Jesus. In other words, it's a judgment seat of our works. And in 1 Corinthians chapter 3, we see something here. Verse 12, if anyone builds on the foundation is Jesus Christ. That's the only foundation that is solid and that will last. If anyone builds on this foundation with gold, silver, and precious stones, wood, hay, or straw, each one's work will become clear, for the day will declare it, because it will be revealed by fire. That's the fire of God. And the fire will test each one's work to see what sort it is. If anyone's work which he has built on it endures, he will receive a reward. So this is about receiving rewards for our works. If anyone's work is burned, he will suffer loss, but he himself will be saved, yet so as through fire. So notice here the building materials here that we are to build on the foundation of Jesus Christ. Six materials are listed: gold, silver, and precious stones. Now, what do you know about those three kinds of materials? Where do you find them in the earth? You find them under the earth, don't you? You don't find gold on top of the earth. You don't find silver and precious stones on top of the earth. They are hidden. And that speaks of our hearts. God judges everything according to our hearts. In other words, he doesn't judge us by just what we did, but why we did it. And these things represent something. We'll not get into that right now. But let's just talk about these six different materials. Notice wood, hay, and stubble. Where do you find wood, hay, and stubble? On top of the earth. What does that mean? Works of wood, hay, and stubble are more noticeable. And they are more in number. Gold and silver and precious stones are precious because you don't find a lot of it. Notice the material.

material. These are building materials. They're going to be tested by fire. Well, what happens when you put fire to wood, hay, and stubble? What happens? The wood, hay, and stubble disappears. It's burned. But when you put fire to gold, silver, and precious stones, it doesn't burn it. It stands the test of God's fire. And this typifies or symbolizes the quality, not the quantity, but the quality of our works. That is what will be tested. We have an example here of a man in Acts chapter 10. His name is Cornelius. And God took note of this man's life, and he took note of this man's works. In Acts chapter 10, it says there was a certain man in Caesarea called Cornelius, a centurion of what is called the Italian regiment. He was a devout man, one that feared God with all his household, who gave alms generously. Alms here is charitable giving, perhaps giving to the poor. He loved the poor, and he loved to give generously to the people. And he prayed to God always. So here's a man that fears God, and he gave generously. He was a giver, and he prayed to God always. And notice what happened. God took note about the ninth hour of the day. He saw in a vision clearly an angel of God coming to him and saying to him, Cornelius. And when he observed him, he was afraid and said, what is it, Lord? So he said to him, your prayers and your alms have come up before a memorial to God. In other words, God observed something about this man's life and sent an angel to say that his prayers and his giving was remembered. It was as a memorial. I mean, what do you think of when you think of a memorial? You know, we just celebrated here in America Memorial Day, which is a day that we honor our fallen soldiers. We honor those veterans and those soldiers that fought and died for their country. And memorials are often built in their honor. In our capital here in America, in Washington, D.C., we have past presidents that were great men and great presidents, and memorials, statues and memorials have been erected in their name. Why? To honor them. So God is saying to Cornelius, you are honored in heaven. Nobody may have even noticed Cornelius's works on the earth, because he did not do these works. He did not pray and give for show. He did not do it out of pride. He did not do it to be seen by men. We saw how important it is that whatever we do, we do it unto the Lord in secret, and he rewards us openly. And so this man was honored by God. It shows something about God. God is not unfaithful that he should forget our labor of love and our work of faith that we have done unto his name, even on the behalf of the saints. God will not forget it. And we have some clues. Even in the Old Testament, we have some hints that God keeps books with records of what people do for his honor and for his glory. We know that there's a book of life. We talked about that. That when the sinners stand before the judgments, the great white throne judgment, that there's a book of life that will be opened. And if their name is not there, they will suffer damnation for eternity. They will be judged because their names are not in the book of life. But God also has other books that he keeps besides the book of life. And those are books, I believe, that contain much of our works and what we do for the Lord. And I want you to see some of these things. In Psalms 56, for instance, we have one of our first clues in the Old Testament. You know, God sees everything that we do for his glory. God sees every sacrifice that we make. God sees even every tear that we shed. And here in Psalm 56, I believe it's the psalmist says here in verse 8, he's talking to God. He says, you number my wanderings. Put my tears in your bottle

they not written in your book? So I think it's David here, whoever it is, the psalmist, is writing about the trials that he is facing. And he said, put my tears. Well, why was he crying? We don't really know. But he was probably going through a trial, going through a test, being afflicted. And he said, put my tears in your bottle. Are they not in your book? So here's something about a book. Even your tears. When you cry and you weep and you do it in honor, God remembers that. He puts it in a book. And then in Malachi, the last book in the Old Testament. Now, this is the Old Testament. They didn't have as much revelation in the Old Testament as the saints do in the New. And in Malachi chapter 3, verse 16, notice, then those who feared the Lord spoke to one another, and the Lord listened to them and heard them. So a book of remembrance was written before him. A book of remembrance of what? Of what these Christian, not Christians, but these Old Testament saints were talking to one another. And the Lord was hearing them, and he wrote down apparently what they said. For those who fear the Lord, there was a book of remembrance that was written for those who fear the Lord and who meditate or think about him. They shall be mine, the Lord says, on the day that I make up my jewels, and I will spare them as a man spares his own son who serves him. So notice again, all I want you to see is these people that fear the Lord, they were talking and conversing among themselves, and there was a book of remembrance written before God for those who fear him and those who love to think about or meditate on the Lord's name. So again, we see books. And we go over into the New Testament, go over to Revelation chapter 19. Revelation 19. We're talking about works. We are going to stand before the judgment seat of Christ, and our works will be judged. In Revelation 19, notice verse 7, let us be glad and rejoice and give him glory, for the marriage of the Lamb has come, and his wife has made herself ready. And to her, to who? To the wife. Jesus has a wife. The wife is his church. We will marry him someday in an official ceremony in heaven. And it says, to her, let it be granted that she be arrayed in fine linen, clean and bright. Notice, there are certain clothing that we're going to wear in heaven. For the fine linen is the righteous acts of the saints. So even the clothing that we wear in heaven is from our works. So God, my point is this, God takes the materials that we give him in this life from our works, and he translates them not only into building material, but it's also translated into clothing that we will wear. So everything in heaven will represent our works. Even the clothing we wear, the fragrance that comes forth from our clothing. The Bible talks about crowns that we will receive, different kinds of crowns for different kinds of works. We will be remembered in heaven forever for our works. Even our position, our ranking. Not everybody has the same position in heaven. Not everybody has the same honors, the same privileges, the same ranking, the same authority. All of those things are established in this life. If we've been faithful to what God has given us to do in this life, we will be rewarded accordingly. See, nothing gets lost. Everything that we do in love, out of a love for people, and for the glory of God, will be translated into something in heaven that we will enjoy forever and ever and ever. When we come back, we got to take a break. When we come back from the break, we're going to see how there's even buildings in heaven and things that have been constructed that have come.

Welcome back, everybody. Thanks for staying with us. We're talking about the judgment seat of Christ and how our works, those works, the quality of our works that are made out of gold, silver, and precious stones, God takes those building materials and he's building something with it in heaven. And we see this in Revelation chapter 21, verse 1. Now I saw a new heaven and a new earth, for the first heaven and the first earth had passed away. Also, there was no more sea. Then I, John, saw the holy city, New Jerusalem, coming down out of heaven from God, prepared as a bride adorned for her husband. John saw something amazing here. He saw the city of the New Jerusalem coming down from heaven, and he said it was being prepared as a bride adorned for her husband. Who's her husband? Jesus. Who is the city? How can the city, the New Jerusalem, be the bride of Christ? Because that city is being constructed. Even as we speak, the city of New Jerusalem, I believe, is still being built from the building materials of our works that we do here on the earth for the glory of God. This is such an amazing, amazing truth to me, that nothing is ever lost, that everything that we do, even I shared with you before, even if we give a cup of cold water to somebody in the name of Jesus, the Bible says we will be rewarded. If we do it in love and we do it for the honor of God, you know what it is? It's like you're throwing a piece of gold to heaven. It's like you're throwing a little piece of silver to heaven. It's like you're throwing another precious stone up to heaven. Every work that you do for the glory of God is gold, silver, and precious stones. And God is taking gold, silver, and he's building heaven with it. Even our own homes. Every one of us is going to have a home in heaven. And I believe they're not all going to be the same. What did Jesus say when he was going away in John chapter 14? He said, I go away to prepare a place for you. Now, he said this in John 14, and we're going to read it for a minute. He said, the disciples were sad because he said he was going away, but notice what he said, let not your heart be troubled. You believe in God, believe also in me. In my Father's house are many mansions, but other translations say, that word is not mansions. King James, the King James translation, kings live in mansions. That's what they knew. But this word is not mansions. In the original Greek, it is dwelling places. So Jesus is saying, houses, in my Father's house are many dwelling places. If it were not so, I would not have told you. I go to prepare a place for you. A dwelling place for you. And if I go and prepare a dwelling place for you, I will come back again and receive you unto myself, so that where I am, there you may be also. Jesus is preparing houses and dwelling places for every one of us. Well, what kind of materials is he using to build those houses? From where does he get those materials? He gets them from our works. He's not building anything up there from wood, hay, and stubble. When we stand before the judgment seat of Christ, the wood, hay, and stubble would be burned up. So I take it to understand that there will be no wood, hay, and stubble in heaven. There will be no buildings or no dwelling places made of such earthly materials. It'll be made out of gold, silver, and precious stones. That's an amazing thought to me. That gives me a lot of incentive and motivation to not faint, to not be weary in well-doing, to keep on working for the glory of God, to keep on serving him with my whole heart. Notice as we read further down in John chapter 21, look at verse 12. It says, and she, the city of Jerusalem, had a great high wall with 12 gates and 12 angels at the gates, and the names written on them, which are the names

names of the 12 tribes of the children of Israel. This is a memorial. Just like Cornelius, because of his giving and his prayers, God, it went up as a memorial before God. Even so, here is a memorial that was built in honor of the 12 tribes of Israel. Their names were written on the gates, the 12 gates of the city. Notice verse 14. Now the wall of the city also had 12 foundations, and on them were written the names of the 12 apostles of the Lamb. So the 12 apostles of Jesus Christ were all honored. We know Judas wasn't a part of that because they chose another apostle after Judas had betrayed Jesus. But the names of them were written on the foundations of the wall. For what? To honor them. Most of the apostles laid down their lives for the Lord. They were martyred for the glory of God. They were killed and martyred for their witness. Even now, there are people being martyred in nations of the world by antichrist governments, by false religions. People are being beheaded. Even little children are being beheaded. We read about it in the news. They refuse to deny Christ, so they are killed. Do you know what? These children have a great, great reward. They have a great memorial in heaven that is being built on their behalf. Why? Because they sacrificed all of their lives for Jesus Christ. Martyrs that are martyred for the honor of God have great, great rewards in heaven. Notice down verse 18 of Revelation. We're still in Revelation chapter 21. It says, the construction of this wall was made of jasper, and the city was made of pure gold, like clear glass. And the foundation of the wall of the city was adorned with all kinds of precious stones. See, everything in heaven is made out of gold and silver and precious stones. And then it goes on to name the different kinds of precious stones. Those represent the works of the righteous, the works of the saints that we did on behalf of his name in this life. Even Daniel in chapter 12, again, Old Testament, some of these Old Testament prophets, they saw far into the future and they were given insight and revelation. And Daniel says in Daniel chapter 12, he says, many who shall sleep in the dust of the earth will awake, some to everlasting life and some to shame and everlasting contempt. He's talking about the resurrection of the righteous and the resurrection of the wicked. But notice what he says in verse 3. Those who are wise shall shine like the brightness of the firmament, and those who turn many to righteousness like the stars forever and ever. There's different degrees of glory in heaven. There's different degrees of brightness. Every saint will not look the same. Every person will not have the same degree of glory and the same degree of that precious, precious glory of God. In 1 Corinthians 15, when Paul was talking about the resurrection, we have something here again that he said. This whole chapter is on the resurrection. And he says here that there's different kinds of glory. He said there are celestial bodies and terrestrial bodies in verse 40. The glory of the celestial is one. The glory of the terrestrial is another. In verse 41, he says there is one glory of the sun, another glory of the moon, and another glory of the stars. For one star differs from another in glory. See, he's talking about God's creation. The sun, the moon, the stars, they all have different degrees of glory. But notice the next verse, verse 42. So also is the resurrection of the dead. In other words, during the resurrection, after the resurrection, all of us will have different degrees of glory on our bodies. Not all of our bodies will be the same. We will not all be resurrected at the same time. The Bible says every man in verse 20, 21, 22, it talks about how every man will be resurrected in his own order. This is just a wonderful truth. That from the clothes we wear to the house that we live in, our future home in heaven,

to even the glory on our glorified body. It's all different. It's all according to our works. And I think the greatest thing, the greatest reward, is the closeness that we will have to Jesus throughout eternity. Not everyone will be. Not every one of us in eternity will be close, as close to Jesus as others. Look at on the earth when Jesus had his disciples. He had many disciples. He had 12 that were closest to him. But even among the 12, he had three, did he not? Peter, James, and John, that were even closer to him. And even among the three, he had one named John the Beloved that was even closer to him. Did Jesus have favorites? Did he just say, you know, I want you to be closer to me, but I don't want the others to be so close to me. I want you to have intimate communion with me, but I don't want... No, he doesn't play favorites. God is not partial. There's no partiality with God. Every one of us can be a Peter, James, and John. Every one of us can be close to God. We can be as close to God as we want to be. It's not up to God how close we are to him. It's up to us in this life. But then there's a transference. If we are close to the Lord in this life, we will be close to him in the next life. So I think this is the great reward. Philippians chapter 3, Paul talked about his desire to know the Lord. He said, I desire to know him in the power of his resurrection, in the fellowship of his sufferings. I want to gain Christ. I want to win Christ. He was after Christ. He wanted to know God in fellowship, in close communion. That was his biggest prize. He said, I'm pressing for this prize, to know him. I want to be close to him throughout eternity. I want to be close to Jesus. There's a group in Revelation chapter 14 that are called the first fruits of God, and they follow him wherever he goes. There's a closeness there. So not everybody's going to be have the same closeness to Jesus. Thank God we're all going to be in his presence. We're all going to be in heaven. We're all going to live in the joy of the Lord and the peace of God. But our closeness to him throughout eternity is determined by our closeness to him in this life. What a marvelous truth that is. And I hope it does for you what it does for me. It motivates me and it gives me great incentive to serve God. You should be doing three things as we close. Number one, be a servant of God, because he that is the servant is the greatest of all. Live before God's eyes. Live before the audience of one. Don't live before man. Don't live for the fame and the popularity and the glory of man. Live before the audience of one. Live before God's eyes. Live to please Jesus. And number three, live to be close to Jesus in this life and especially in the next life. You see how important our works are in this life? Be sure that everything that you do for the love of people and the glory of God will be translated into something that you will enjoy throughout eternity. I hope you've enjoyed this broadcast. Thank you for tuning in. God bless you, and I pray that this word shall produce fruit in your heart, in your life.

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Hi, my name is Dr. Christopher Skur. I'm a board-certified psychiatrist and addiction medicine doctor. I work with the severe and persistently mentally ill who also have substance use issues. I trained for medical school at Loma Linda University School of Medicine, and then following that, I went there for residency as well, for a psychiatry residency. And since psychiatry residency, I have also taken the addiction medicine board exam. I have completed the Neuroscience Education Institute's Master Psychopharmacology course and am certified in that. I am a firm believer in whole person care, and that you can't just treat the physical or psychological aspects of care, but you have to treat the spiritual aspects of care too. And that you really need a full treatment team to provide these level of services. You need therapists, you need case managers, you need a well-run office structure. You need nursing staff, and then we all work together as a team to provide optimal care for my patients. In my free time, I enjoy hiking, camping, spending time at the beach. I'm married. I have two young children who are the joys of my life. I take that passion and that balance from the other aspects of my life, and it allows me to be grounded when I'm with my patients and to help share some of that peace with them. Wait for me on White Coat on

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1: 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It's a pleasure and honor to have you Dr. Skirer today. And hope it will be an informative episode about sleep disorders.
2: Yes, I'm looking forward to it.
1: In the beginning, we'll talk about sleep disorders. As I mentioned in my presentation, it represents a very common problem. One third of the population suffer from sleep problems. Mm-hmm. And usually when we start talking about any topic, we start with a definition. Mm-hmm. So let's start with the definition of sleep. What is sleep?
2: Okay, good question. So sleep is something that most people would recognize, but not everyone could define. Sleep is essentially, it's a resting physical and mental state in which a person becomes relatively inactive and disconnects from most of the stimuli or the environment around them. Sleep is something that everyone does. We spend about 27 years of our life sleeping.
1: Wow, that's a long time.
2: So a huge part of our lives. Yeah, exactly. Right. And one out of every three people has a problem with sleep.
1: Okay.
2: So it's really common and it's really important.
1: الحقيقة سؤالي الأولاني دكتور سكرر كان عن زي ما بنبتدي أي موضوع في حلقاتنا بنتكلم على تعريف الموضوع، فأنا سألته إيه هو تعريف النوم أو إيه اللي بيحصل في النوم بشكل عام في حياتنا، فقال لي النوم هي 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Since sleep it's very important in adults and children, can you teach our audience why sleep is important for adults and children?
2: Yeah, absolutely. So sleep is really important first off because it helps recharge the immune system. And if you don't sleep, you're going to have problems with your immune system. You tend to get sick more. And a good example of this, if you take students, students will often pull all-nighters or stay up very late to finish projects or cram for their exam weeks, and they tend to get sick right after that. Why? Because they're sleep deprived.
1: Right.
2: In addition to the immune system, sleep has an important function for muscle and brain growth. It's also very important when it comes to consolidating memory.
1: Right.
2: You know, if you're not sleeping, you're not going to learn very well.
1: Right.
2: And you see this particularly with adolescents who tend to be sleep deprived. They tend not to get enough sleep, and it affects their academic performance, which is such a critical phase for them when memory growth and learning. If you aren't getting good sleep, you have trouble handling stress.
1: Right.
2: So, stressful week. You tend to not get enough sleep.
1: Great.
2: Tends to make you more irritable, tends to make you more moody, doesn't help you.
1: Okay.
2: So you can see sleep is very important.
1: You said at one point it's encouraged the muscle and brain growth, right?
2: Mm-hmm.
1: So it's very important for kids to sleep, right?
2: Correct. Especially important for them because they have so much muscle and brain growth going right. on at that phase in their lives.
1: And the growth hormone as well gets secreted in delta sleep, stage 3 and 4.
2: Right, right. And we'll get into this in a little more depth in a minute. But deep sleep is essential for growth hormone.
1: Perfect. Yes. So it's so any thing you Dr. Skirer النهارده كان ليه النوم مهم وليه مهم زي ما انا قلت لحضراتكم في الاول النوم هو اول علامه مهمه من علامات صحتك النفسيه. لو انت ما بتنامش كويس هيبقى في مشاكل تانية غير النوم. ليه سالته النوم مهم؟ قال لي اهميه النوم بتكمن في اول

0: 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So if we're talking about sleep, what are like the stages of the sleep, the normal sleep cycle?
1: Okay, so normal sleep cycle is divided into two main stages. You have non-rapid eye movement sleep, and you have rapid eye movement sleep.
0: Okay.
1: And then within those two stages, you've got 5 different categories. So stage one sleep, this is when you first start to fall asleep.
0: Okay.
1: You might see somebody nodding off in school, sitting at their desk. Maybe they're sitting in a church pew. They start to nod off. They don't even realize they're asleep in stage one sleep. If I wake you up out of stage one sleep, you'll deny that you were sleeping.
0: Okay.
1: Stage one sleep progresses fairly rapidly to stage two sleep. Stage one is only like 5% of the night. Stage two sleep, this is really where true sleep starts. If we were looking at your brain with those EEGs that we talked about, we would see some spindles, sleep spindles, and some K complexes on the EEG. That's how we'd recognize stage two sleep. You spend about half the night here. Stage two sleep and stage one sleep are considered light sleep.
0: Okay.
1: Then they go to stage three and then stage four sleep. So stage three and four are deep sleep. This is where a lot of the restorative action of sleep happens. This is where that growth hormone is released, which is essential for healing, for muscle memory growth. And you spend about 10 to 20% of your night in stage three sleep. Now, asleep after stage three and stage four, or deep sleep, comes REM sleep.
0: And here, if you wake me up, I will really get mad.
1: Yes,
0: that's
1: yes,
0: the deep sleep part.
1: That's the deep sleep part. Okay. You don't want to wake up in deep sleep.
0: Okay.
1: Because if you wake up in deep sleep, you're going to feel groggy. You're going to feel tired. And in fact, if your alarm is waking you up in deep sleep, it's probably a sign you're not getting enough sleep.
0: Okay.
1: So after the deep sleep, you go back up through the stages to light sleep, and then you enter REM sleep. Now, REM sleep is where we have most of our vivid dreams, and it's called REM because it's rapid eye movement. So if I was to look at somebody in REM sleep, I could see their eyes moving under their closed eyelids.
0: Okay.
1: And that's how it got the term rapid eye movement sleep.
0: Okay.
1: It's about 20% of the total night is spent in REM sleep, but as the night wears on, you spend a higher percentage of your time in REM sleep.
0: Okay.
1: That's why people often wake up from dreams,
0: right?
1: Because they were in REM sleep when they woke up, and that's a very natural place to wake up from. So with this knowledge, the sleep cycle is 90 minutes total. So to go from stage one, or light sleep, to deep sleep, back to light sleep, into REM sleep, takes about 90 minutes. Okay. Now, we can apply this science to napping. A lot of people like to take naps. Naps can be very refreshing if you didn't get enough sleep the night before or if you're tired. I took a lot of naps in residency because I never got enough sleep. So the trick is sleep for 20 minutes or less because you don't want to go into deep sleep, or sleep for at least 90 minutes.
0: Okay.
1: And if you want to give it a little extra kicker, drink a cup of coffee, take a 15-minute power nap, and then when you wake up, you got the boost from the coffee kicking in the caffeine.
0: Okay.
1: And you get the refreshing aspect of a nap.
0: That's a great advice. 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

0: 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You talked about the first line of treatment with the sleep hygiene. So direct advice to the audience about sleep hygiene, how they can have a good sleep hygiene to help them to sleep.
1: Okay, so principles of sleep hygiene. We'll start with this. You want to go to bed and get up at about the same time every day.
0: Okay.
1: Your body can handle roughly a 1 hour change from day to day. Okay. If you're asking it to change by more than that, it's not going to do so well with that.
0: Okay.
1: If you're not following this simple technique of going to bed at about the same time and getting up at about the same time, try it for 2 to 3 weeks.
0: Okay.
1: I guarantee it will improve your sleep. And I'm pretty straightforward with my patients about this. If you come to me asking for medication for sleep, I look at your sleep hygiene first.
0: Okay.
1: And until we address the sleep hygiene issues, we don't go to medications for sleep, because medications are risky, they have side effects. So other sleep hygiene pieces. You want to be really careful with caffeine. Caffeine gives you a little energy boost. Caffeine is nice. But caffeine interferes with sleep for up to 12 hours. A lot of people don't realize that,
0: right?
1: Because the boost has worn off, but the negative effect on sleep persists.
0: Right.
1: And you can feel tired, but that caffeine can still be interfering with the brain's ability to start sleep.
0: Right.
1: Caffeine's in everything. It's in tea, it's in coffee, it's in soda, it's in dark chocolate, it's in energy drinks, it's in a lot of health drinks.
0: Even in dark chocolate?
1: Even in dark chocolate.
0: Okay.
1: Now, dark chocolate doesn't have enough to affect most people, but for some people who are sensitive, it's enough.
0: Right.
1: So you want to pay attention. A soda with dinner might be enough to wreck your night's sleep for people who are particularly sensitive.
0: What else are there, like, other steps for sleep hygiene you want to advise the audience?
1: Yeah, so you want to be careful with alcohol. You don't want to drink alcohol for sleep. And this is a little bit of a paradox, because some people will say, well, I drink alcohol and it makes me tired.
0: Right.
1: So great, I'll drink alcohol, I'll fix my sleeping problem. But the problem is alcohol disrupts deep sleep. And we already learned that deep sleep is the restorative part of sleep, which is essential.
0: That refreshing part.
1: Exactly, to feel refreshed the next day. The other thing that alcohol does is it causes an early morning awakening.
0: Right.
1: So you actually end up getting less sleep when you drink alcohol and lower quality sleep. So don't drink alcohol if you're having sleep problems.
0: Okay. What about exercise?
1: You want to exercise. Exercise is good to promote sleep, but not before bed.
0: Okay.
1: You want to give about 4 hours between exercise and when you go to sleep, because exercise is stimulating.
0: Right.
1: Really, any kind of stimulating activity is going to interfere with sleep. You also want to be really careful with bright light and screens. A lot of people will watch TV before they go to bed. They'll lay in bed. They'll spend some time on their smartphone. They will look at their tablet. They'll be on their computer screen. All of these things have blue light in them. It's a particular wavelength of light that tells your brain, wake up, wake up.
0: So your advice to the audience, stop using your smartphones and laptops before.
1: Yes, stop the smartphones. Take the TVs out of the bedrooms. Don't do that right before sleep. You want at least 30 minutes not in front of a screen before you go to bed. Before you go to bed, you want to do something to relax yourself. And you want to build a routine that is relaxing.
0: Right.
1: Pick up a boring book. Read it in a dimly lit environment. Don't do something that's going to keep you awake. Do something that's going to put you to sleep.
0: What if I didn't sleep? What would I do, it's like sleep hygiene-wise?
1: Yeah. Yeah, so a lot of people train themselves not to sleep in their bed. So I go to bed, I don't sleep, I lay in bed for hours, I toss and turn. You don't want to do that. If you're in bed for 20 minutes and you haven't fallen asleep, get up. Go do something boring. If you start to feel tired, go back to sleep.
0: I get up within how long if I didn't sleep?
1: 20 minutes.
0: 20 minutes.
1: So 20 minutes is the cap. Once you've been trying to fight sleep, trying to get to sleep for 20 minutes, get up, go do something boring. When you get tired, go back to sleep. Give it 20 minutes. If you're still not asleep, keep repeating the cycle until you actually fall asleep. Because if you train yourself not to sleep in your bed, then you won't sleep well.
0: الحقيقة احنا ابتدينا وعرفنا مشكلة الأرق. وعدينا بسرعة على الأسباب بتاع مشكلة الأرق دي. والحقيقة أول ابتدينا نتكلم على العلاج، قلت له طب أوكي دلوقتي أنا عرفت الأسباب، عرفت المشاكل، إزاي أعالج المشاكل دي؟ قال لي رقم واحد هي ثقافة النوم، هي إزاي يبقى عندك العادات الصحية السليمة.

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0: 62.
1: This patient is 62 years old.
2: Okay.
1: She has chronic insomnia. Doesn't go away since she was a kid, maybe like or a teenager.
2: Okay.
1: She tried Ambien, Zolpidem. She tried Trazodone. She still can't sleep. She has hypothyroidism. She's on Synthroid medication, but she said it's not relevant to the problem. Her weight is like, she's not overweight or anything.
2: Okay.
1: So any suggestion for her?
2: So we certainly could try some other sleeping medications. I'd want to go into in-depth to look at her sleep hygiene and see if there were any tweaks we could make there that help promote better sleep. If you've tried a couple of different medications and it hasn't helped, there can be some cognitive behavioral therapy techniques that we can employ to kind of progressive muscle relaxation, some meditation, to put you into the right mind frame for sleep. A lot of times these are overlooked by doctors.
1: Right.
2: Because they take more time.
1: If not, we can switch some medication if all that.
2: Right, and we can try other medications too.
1: اوكي عايده زي ما دكتور سكيرر قال، رقم واحد ان احنا لازم نقيم العادات الصحيه اللي انت بتعمليها قبل النوم، واذا في حاجه ممكن تتغير نساعدك ان انت تغيريها. رقم اثنين ان احنا نساعد اذا في اي ضغوط، كلنا 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Back to the sleep disorders. We talked about, I can say it's the first line of treatment, which is correction, the sleep hygiene.
2: Right.
1: Or the non-pharmacological part of the treatment.
2: Mm-hmm.
1: So now what is the pharmacological portion or the pharmacological part of the treatment of insomnia?
2: Right. So let's talk about, we've tried the non-pharmacological options. Now it's time for medications.
1: Right.
2: So there's a couple of main categories that are used to treat insomnia. One of the very common categories is the benzodiazepines, and there's a lot of different medications in this class. Temazepam or Restoril is a very commonly used ones for sleep. These are pretty good medications. They will make people sleep. They are addictive, so we
1: But
2: want to be careful
1: with
2: that.
1: Where's the hook?
2: Yeah. Yeah, there's always a catch, right?
1: Yeah.
2: I'll talk just a little bit more about that in a second.
1: Okay.
2: There's a non-benzodiazepine, or Z-drugs as they're commonly referred to, Zolpidem or Ambien. This is very commonly prescribed for sleep. And this is one of those drugs where when it came out, we thought it was amazing. We thought, hey, let's give it out like candy.
1: Right.
2: You saw business travelers taking this all the time. They'd fly across the Atlantic, they'd flip their time zones, they'd take an Ambien at night. But there was a problem, and we didn't know about it, sleepwalking. So you would have people check into their hotel, take their Ambien, conk out, and they'd be in the lobby of the hotel. Now, some people don't sleep with clothes on. It got a little awkward at a few of these
1: right.
2: hotels. The staff were trained to keep large towels and just drape the guest, take them back to the room, and these people were none the wiser because they
1: and
2: were
1: sleep And it's a very walking. Common side effect. Like
2: very common side effect, so
1: right.
2: keep an eye out for that one.
1: Other classes?
2: Other classes of medications for sleep. We've got antidepressants, which can be used to promote sleep. Trazodone is very commonly used. I use trazodone a lot in my practice. It's not very addictive. It's not a controlled substance. It can be taken for the long term.
1: We use the side effect of the medication.
2: Exactly.
1: Right.
2: We use the side effect to our advantage to promote sleep.
1: Okay.
2: In addition, there is mirtazapine. This is a great medication for sleep. You see it used to treat depression, to stimulate people's appetite, to promote sleep. A lot of cancer patients take mirtazapine. It's awesome. Makes people gain weight, though.
1: Right.
2: So for a lot of people, that's not what you want. Doxepin is an older antidepressant, also used to promote sleep in low doses. Amitriptyline can promote sleep. Sometimes antipsychotics are used to promote sleep.

a health crisis, or just trying to discover your purpose, one thing is for certain. God sees you. He loves you. And no matter what you're facing, He has the answers. Hello, friend. Thank you for joining me. If you got a Bible, grab it. I'm going to be studying a few verses from the book of Philippians chapter 2, and actually going to spend a few minutes talking about two individuals. And there's some things woven into their stories here that are really intriguing and revealing. I believe this is going to help you. And just so you know, there's a God in heaven that knows your name, and He loves you, and He wants to help you. Your struggles are not unknown to God, and it's not just that He knows, He cares. And it's not just that He knows and He cares, He is able to help you. And it's not just that He knows and He cares and He's able to help you, He desires to help you. It is His will to help you. God is good. The Bible says His tender mercies are over all His works, and the earth is full of the goodness of the Lord. The Bible says, whoever calls on the name of the Lord shall not be disappointed. So listen, I just pray that the eyes of your understanding would be enlightened to the Word of God that we study today, and just to the fact that God's presence is there with you and you matter to God. All right, in Philippians chapter 2, Paul actually founded the church in the city of Philippi, and he's writing to them, and he wants to know what's going on with them, and so he's going to send Timothy to them. Timothy was one of his sons in the faith, and in verse 19, he said, I trust in the Lord Jesus to send Timothy to you shortly, that I also may be encouraged when I know your state. In other words, I'm going to find out from Timothy. He couldn't just get on the phone and call him. He couldn't send them an email to find out what was going on. You know, they had to either send a letter and wait for a letter return or send a human being, which is what he's doing. And their state, actually, which is mentioned in the first chapter, was they were under some severe persecution for their faith in Christ, and they were being confronted by their adversaries. But Paul wanted to know the details and to know if they were standing strong and if they were, you know, clinging tightly to the word of life. And so he's going to send Timothy for that reason. But then he said this in the next verse, for I have no one like-minded who will sincerely care for your state. So Timothy's going to come and report back about your state, about what you're going through, but he's also going to care for you in your state. He's going to minister to you. So Paul's sending him to get information, you know, to hear the news, whether it be good or bad, but also he's sending Timothy to help them. And then he says the next verse, for all seek their own, not the things which are of Jesus Christ, but you know, because Timothy had actually been there to Philippi before, but you know his proven character, that as a son with his father, he served with me in the gospel. Therefore, I hope to send him at once, as soon as I see how it goes with me. But I trust in the Lord that I myself also may also come shortly. So, interesting. Paul said, I trust in the Lord that I myself shall also come shortly. And in verse 19, I trust in the Lord Jesus to send Timothy to you shortly. So this isn't just wishful thinking. This is about trusting in a person. Paul is trusting that it's going to work out to send Timothy, but he's trusting that God is going to open the door, that he's going to be able to come shortly as well. There's a world of difference between wishful thinking and hoping things will change and trusting in the person of the Lord Jesus Christ. He said, I trust in the Lord. Friend, the way that we trust in the Lord is to trust in His word, to trust in His character, to trust in His faithfulness. It's not about wishful thinking and just sort of hoping and praying that something's going to happen, things will change. No, our trust is based on His unchanging character. He is the Lord who changes not. Jesus Christ is the same yesterday, today, and forever. If He was a healer then, He's a healer now. If He was compassionate then, He's compassionate now. And all the promises of God in Him are yes and amen. And if all the promises are yes,
Who am I to say maybe?

Who am I to say no? No, all the promises in him are yes, and I anchor my trust upon his unchanging word and upon his unchanging character, which Paul was doing. And so he's talking about sinning Timothy, you know, his own son in the faith, and now he switches and talks about someone else, someone that actually the Philippians had sent to him while he was in jail. This man's name is Epaphroditus. He said, verse 25, yet I considered it necessary to send to you Epaphroditus, my brother, fellow worker, and fellow soldier, but your messenger and the one who ministered to my need. Now, the word messenger is the Greek word for apostle. He is your apostle. Apostle means a sent one. And if you look in chapter 4, I think it's verse 18, the church at Philippi had sent Epaphroditus with a financial gift to help Paul in his time of need. And he called it a sacrifice acceptable, well-pleasing to God. And Paul said, I have all that I need because of that which you've sent. And interesting, you know, in that same breath, he said, and my God shall supply all your need according to his riches and glory by Christ Jesus. We can't just take that out of its setting. That promise was given to people that were involved in missional giving, people that had a heart for the gospel, to people that had given sacrificially. To them, Paul said, hey, my God will supply all your need according to his riches and glory by Christ Jesus. We can't tear it out of its setting, you know, out of its context and apply it. If you have a heart for the lost and are giving into gospel work, even sacrificially, then you can trust God to meet all your need, not according to your need, but according to his riches and glory. Because if he just meets your need according to your need, once the need's met, the grace of God, the giving of God is over, but he meets our need according to the riches of his glory, which speaks of surplus, which means overflow, which means more than we need so that we can in turn, you know, give to others and give into every good work. So when he supplies our need, it's not according to a human standard, it's according to a heavenly standard. So they had sent Epaphroditus with his financial gift, and now Paul is going to send Epaphroditus back to them, who is their fellow worker, their fellow soldier. And he ministered to Paul in his time of need. Now listen to this. He said, since he was longing for you all and was distressed because you heard that he was sick. Listen, being an apostle does not somehow exempt you from the attacks of the enemy. Being a pastor does not exempt you from the attacks of the enemy. Pastors and those called into gospel ministry have to fight the same battles that you fight, my friend. And maybe your pastor or your minister seems larger in life to you and you think that somehow they don't have to deal with the same stuff you do. Hey, don't kid yourself. They have to deal with the same struggles you have to deal with. And in the midst of that, they bring encouragement. They have to trust God for themselves, but they're also bringing the word of life to you to lift you out of your circumstance and to bring the word of the Lord to you, which can change everything. So you should pray for your pastor. You should pray for your minister. Pray for your Bible teacher. We need your prayers. So Epaphroditus is distressed because they heard that he had been sick. And Paul says this in verse 27, for indeed he was sick almost unto death, but God had mercy on him, and not on him only, but on me also, lest I should have sorrow upon sorrow. Now, I want to talk about that just for a few minutes. Healing is one of God's mercies. Said Epaphroditus was sick almost unto death, but God had mercy on him. And Paul said, not just him, but it was merciful to me that Epaphroditus was raised up and healed, because I would have had sorrow upon sorrow. Healing is one of God's mercies. We read through the Gospels, and Jesus was moved with compassion. You could say mercy, the mercy of God, the compassion of God moved him to heal the sick. And the New Testament calls Jesus our merciful or compassionate high priest. He has not changed. His mercies fail not. Lamentations 3, verses 22 and 23 says this, through the Lord's mercies,

we are not consumed, because his compassions fail not. They are new every morning. Great is your faithfulness. The Bible says that God is full of mercy. His tender mercies are over all his works. He is gracious. The Bible says in the book of Psalms, he is full of compassion and he is gracious. And the word gracious means that he is disposed to show favors. Healing is one of his mercies, my friend. If you can imagine the Pacific Ocean or the Atlantic Ocean just cradled over your head, you know, this just massive amount of water. All of that weight is just looking for some crack, some crevice somewhere to pour its ocean tides over the world. Well, that actually doesn't even compare to God's great heart of mercy, just looking for a way to pour his compassion and his mercy into your life. I think about blind Bartimaeus on the roadside begging, and he cried out, "Jesus, Son of David, have mercy on me." And Jesus stopped, and he had mercy on him, and he opened his eyes. And many of the sick in the Gospels, they cried out for mercy. They didn't cry out for justice. They cried out for mercy. And friend, that's what we need. And Epaphroditus experienced the mercy of God. But here's a question. Why was Epaphroditus sick? You know, the scriptures actually reveal it. And there's a real truth in here that we need to consider. All right, so he's distressed because he heard, that the church at Philippi heard that he was sick. And Paul said he was sick, yes, almost unto death, but God had mercy on him, meaning that he'd been raised up. And not just on Epaphroditus, but Paul said, for me too, because I didn't need the heartbreak. Verse 28, therefore I sent him more eagerly, that when you see him again, you may rejoice, and I may be less sorrowful. Receive him therefore in the Lord with all gladness, and hold such men in esteem. Because for the work of Christ, he came close to death, not regarding his life, to supply what was lacking in your service toward me. For the work of Christ, he came close to death, not regarding his life. Now, I want to talk about that for a few minutes. For the work of Christ, not regarding his life, that's actually a gambler's word in the Greek language. It was a term that was used in gambling. It literally means that Epaphroditus gambled with his own life, or that he recklessly exposed himself. Friend, we cannot break the natural laws of health or expose ourselves to unnecessary dangers, even in the pursuit of good things, and not pay a price for it. The Bible says wisdom is the principal thing. And here Epaphroditus, he's doing a good thing. He's ministering to Paul, but he exposed his physical life to danger. He worked himself, no doubt, to exhaustion. He gambled with his own life, and he paid a price for it. And it was only God's mercy, you know, mercy on his foolishness, you know, but also mercy in bringing healing to him that raised him up. I have found throughout the years that God will let me schedule myself into the ground. And I used to do that. You know, in years gone by, I wouldn't say no to many things at all, but I would say yes to many more things than I should have. And sometimes on some of my preaching trips, I would end up preaching like 18 or 19 times, you know, in a matter of a week in numerous cities. And I remember once I'd come back from a European trip, and for about, I think it was 9 days in a row, I averaged, the most I got was 3 hours sleep a night. Now, I had allowed someone else to schedule that trip, and I had words with them, you know, about that. But I remember I got on the plane before the plane took off from, I think it was Frankfurt Airport in Germany. Before the plane took off, I fell asleep. I did not wake up for, you know, 12 hours or however long the flight was, 12 and a half hours, something like that. And when I woke up, there was a stewardess standing over me with her arms crossed. Said, "Did you take drugs before we left?" I said, "No, ma'am, I did not." She said, "How in the world did you sleep through all that?" I said, "Through all what?" She said, "I have been flying for 25 years,
And that

the worst flight that I've ever been on. Since people were screaming and we thought the plane was going to shake apart, we were in the most turbulent weather that I've ever been in a quarter of a century of flying. And I looked at you and you slept through the whole thing. I said, well, ma'am, I was just tired. And I was, but you know, I'd foolishly allowed, you know, someone to schedule me, you know, into the ground, you know, to where it almost killed me. But I used to say yes to so many things and take so many trips. I would do 6 international trips a year. And that might not, you know, seem like a lot, but at that time I was also preaching 7 times every weekend, twice on Saturdays and 5 times on Sundays, plus Wednesday night. And sometimes I'd get on a plane and I actually look forward to getting on an overseas flight because I could sleep on the plane. That's just stupid. You know, I was young and strong and felt like I was invincible, but I was more like Epaphroditus, you know, gambling recklessly with my life and doing things that I shouldn't have been doing. And God had mercy on my stupidity. And I know there's some people watching me right now. So, but I'm doing this for the Lord. You know, I'd rather burn out than rust out. Well, that sounds really clever, but you don't have to do either one. And if you're not taking a Sabbath rest every week, you ought to, because it'll catch up with you. Even God took a Sabbath rest and he didn't need to. He did it as an example to us. You need to take care of your physical body and you need to exercise wisdom. Let's just say your name is John and you schedule yourself into the ground and you work harder than you should and you don't get proper rest and you don't eat properly and your health breaks down. And you've been doing it for good reasons. And you go, God, why? And God's going, John, why? You need mercy, my friend. And there are some people listening to me right now. You need to change your ways. You need to stop scheduling yourself so crazy. And you need to schedule time just for rest. Just so that you rest and you need to start eating properly. Because you know, the only candle that was meant to be burned at both ends is the candle of kindness. But if you burn the candle at both ends, you are going to burn out. It will affect you, you know, in your health. It will affect you in your emotions. And, you know, thank God, God had mercy on Epaphroditus. I believe he will have mercy upon you if you cry out for mercy, but you need to take care of yourself. I mean, we read about the story of Elijah, you know, in the scriptures. What a man of God he was. And, you know, he'd prayed and the heavens were shut up and there was no rain for 3.5 years. And he has a showdown with King Ahab and all the prophets of Baal up on top of Mount Carmel. And so Elijah hikes all the way up to the top of Mount Carmel. All right. He hikes all the way up there and then, you know, he tells these 400 prophets, okay, we're going to have a showdown. He preaches to all Israel up there. And listen, if you don't think preaching is tiring, you've never done it. So he preaches to everyone, says, okay, you know, you make an altar, I'll make an altar. You cry out to Baal, and I'll cry out to the Lord God. Whichever God answers by fire, he's the one we're going to serve. And everybody goes, oh, that sounds fair. And so, you know, the prophets of Baal, you know, they've got their altar and they slaughter their bull and put it on the altar and they're crying out for hours and hours and they're cutting themselves with lances. And the whole time Elijah's mocking them, says, you better cry louder. You know, maybe your God's hard of hearing. Maybe he's gone to the toilet. You know, maybe he's on vacation. And he mocks him and says, okay, my turn. And so by himself, he drags these huge stones over and he builds an altar all by himself. And then he cuts up all the wood by himself. And then he digs a trench around the altar by himself. And then he, you know, hauls the bull up and puts it on there. And then he has the trench filled with water. The guy's got to be half exhausted. And then he calls out to God and God answers by fire. And everybody goes, oh, the Lord is God, the Lord is God. And there's a bit of a national revival that happens. And then so what he does is he says, all right, grab the 400 prophets of Baal. Let's take them down to the brook Kishon. So they march all the way down, you know, to the brook, and he single-handedly kills all 400 of them. I mean, the guy's got to be exhausted. And then he goes back and he has a prayer meeting, and he starts to pray, and he tells his servant, go look out, you know, the horizon, and, you know, he prays again, and then the guy comes back and says, well, there's a cloud the size of a man's hand. He says, all right, go tell,
tell the king to

go to his summer palace in Jezreel because the storm's coming. And then, you know, Elijah wraps himself up and he outruns the king's chariot all the way to Jezreel. If I'm not mistaken, it's like, you know, 30 miles. We're looking at like, you know, 40 kilometers, something like that. He runs. And then he gets there and he gets news from Jezebel, Ahab's wife. She says, I'm going to take your head off you. And so he runs into the wilderness, a couple of days' journey, leaves his servant somewhere, goes another full day into the wilderness, sits down under a juniper tree, and he prays that he might die. He says, God, take my life from me. I'm the only one that's still serving you. I mean, the guy, he's suicidal. No wonder. You know, I mean, heck, he's exhausted emotionally. He's exhausted spiritually. He's exhausted physically. But hey, like Epaphroditus, he's doing a good thing. He's doing the Lord's work, but he didn't have to do it all himself. But Elijah, he was a do-it-yourself guy. I mean, he just did everything himself. And he's asking God, God, kill me. And God said, look, little buddy, I got 7,000 more than haven't bowed the knee to Baal. You're not the only one. And then he has an angel appear to him. You know, he lays down and he sleeps. Angel appears, gives him some water, and has got these cakes, you know, baked on these coals, gives him a meal, lays down and sleeps again, gets up, eats again. And then, you know, he goes in the strength of that for, I think it was 40 days. But here's the thing. This may not seem very spiritual to some of you, but oh, you need to hear this. You know, Elijah is worn out spiritually, physically, emotionally. And it's like some of you, you go to bed tired and you wake up tired. And you think, I am so tired. I am so spent. What God did for Elijah gave him sleep and a good hot meal. And then he slept again. Some of you, what you need a couple of nights good sleep and you need a good hot meal. You don't need to go to another prayer meeting, though prayer is good. You don't need anybody to lay hands on you right now. You just need to start caring for your own physical body and using a little bit of wisdom. And you need to get a good night's sleep and you need to start eating right. My. Pastor Bayless, did you really say all that? Yes, I did. And I meant every word of it. Well, God is merciful and he's concerned about our bodies. But like of greater concern than that is the state of our spirit. And if you're watching me right now and maybe you fit into that category of you've been gambling with your life or whatever, but you know, as important as your body is for the Lord. In fact, the Bible says the body's for the Lord and the Lord for the body. God is for your body. You know, he wants you well. I mean, this is his temple. I don't want to move into a house that's all, you know, broken down. God is for your body. But more important than that is the state of your spirit. Because the truth is, I can go to heaven with a sick body. But if my spirit's not been made right with God, I will not get to heaven. Jesus said, you must be born again. That which is born of the Spirit is spirit. That which is born of the Holy Spirit is the human spirit. You are a spirit being. You will spend eternity somewhere. When you lay your body down in death, you don't cease to exist. You will just step out of your body and you will go somewhere. You will either spend an eternity with God, you will go to heaven, or you will go down into a place called hell. There are no other options and you have no other choices. You have the power of choice now while you're living in that flesh and blood body. You can say yes to God or you can say no to God. But once you lay down your body in death, your power of choice is gone forever. You can't say, well, God, I changed my mind. It'll be too late. It's appointed to man once to die, but after this, the judgment, the scripture says. You need, while you are of sound mind, you need to choose Jesus today. The scripture says, to as many as received him, to them he gave the power to become the sons or the children of God. You know, I can offer you a gift. I could offer you this cup of tea. I have a beautiful cup of tea here. It's probably gotten cold while I've been talking. Lukewarm, but still good. Beautiful cup of tea. I could offer you this cup of tea. I could even offer it to you with a saucer and say, here you go. It's a beautiful cup of tea. It's made. It smells beautiful. It's brewed just like you like it. This is English style. Got a little bit of milk in it.

0: But you know what? If you don't receive it, if you don't take it out, the gift will not benefit you. It won't benefit you at all. And salvation, you know, is offered freely. Christ stands before you with his arms extended. You know, he said, listen, I've done the work. I died on the cross for your sins. I was raised from the dead. And if you will bow your heart before me and call me Lord and receive this gift, I will give you eternal life, Jesus says. And you can become part of his family. Your spirit will be born again. When you say yes to Jesus, when you confess him as Lord, the Holy Spirit comes in and changes you inwardly in a moment of time. You know, John wrote in his epistle, says, we know we have eternal life by the Spirit that he has given to us. And he will change you, my friend. And then, you know, comes the joyous work of renewing our mind with God's word, you know, and letting what God's put on the inside work its way to the outside. But he does change you in a moment of time. And if you've never been born again, why not pray with me now? Do you believe Jesus died on the cross for your sin? Do you believe he was raised from the dead? Okay, you're halfway there. The Bible says if you believe that and if you confess with your mouth the lordship of Christ, that means you're willing to bow your heart, die to your rights of independent living, repent of your sinful lifestyle, and say yes to Jesus. If you'll do that, he will bring you into his family. Let me give you some words. They won't mean anything if you don't tie your heart around them. But if you'll tie a sincere heart around these words and you'll speak them to God right now, he'll hear you and his spirit will come and change you. Just say this to God. Say, oh God, say it out loud. You may be in your apartment. You may be sitting in a pub right now. Doesn't matter. This is nothing more important than this right now. Just say, oh God, I believe Jesus is your son. I believe he died on the cross to take away my sin. I believe he paid my debt in full. Jesus, go ahead and say it. Jesus, I believe you were raised from the dead. And I ask you right now, come into my life. I receive you as Lord and Savior. Jesus, I give my life to you. It's in your name. If you don't have a Bible, get yourself one. If you prayed that prayer, drop us a line, let us know. We'll do our best to help you find a good Bible-believing church where you live, wherever that might be. If we can locate one, we'll let you know. And you just need to know, he will never leave you. He will never forsake you. You belong to God now, my friend. You are his property. You are his child. God bless you.
1: 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For more information and inspiration, visit BaylissConley.com. Our prayer is that God's richest and best will be yours always.

Let's come together now to the book of Revelation in chapter 5. And place your finger there, verse 6. Revelation chapter 5 in verse 6. For the third time in Revelation chapter 5, John is going to tell us that he saw something. The first instance was in verse 1 when he reports that he saw a scroll in the right hand of God. The second occasion is in verse 2 when he says that he saw a mighty angel proclaiming with a loud voice, "Who is worthy to open the scroll and break its seals?" And for the third time, he will say that he saw something, or more specifically, someone. And that is going to be the verse of our focus today. It's found in verse 6, but we'll read verse 6 and verse 7. "And between the throne and the four living creatures and among the elders, I saw a lamb standing as though it had been slain, with seven horns and with seven eyes, which are the seven spirits of God, sent out into all the earth. And he went and took the scroll from the right hand of him who was seated on the throne." Father, I gladly confess that I need you. We need you. And we think of the words of the Apostle Paul, who said to the Corinthians that he did not come preaching to them in human wisdom or with eloquence. He did not come with plausible words, but with a demonstration of the Spirit and of power, that the faith of his hearers would not rest in the wisdom of man, but in the power of God. Lord, you must speak today. You must be heard. And we just ask that through every weakness, your glory would shine. What a great task it is to speak about the Lamb of God. And so by the help of your Holy Spirit, may it be faithfully done in a way where Christ will be more real to each of us than anything else in this life. We need you, Lord. We ask for your help now. In Jesus' name we pray. Amen. You know, there's a reason why we didn't continue reading further in this chapter. I thought initially we were going to finish this chapter today, but then I realized that what you find in verse 6 is just too glorious. The details about the Lamb of God are just so fascinating to just simply gloss over. Everything that you and I will find beyond verse 7 will be the adoring response of the entire universe to this pivotal moment in this heavenly vision. And we will look at those verses in the coming weeks because they have much to tell us about the kind of worship that Jesus Christ deserves. But today, we're going to do one simple thing. We're just going to behold Christ. Because this is who John is seeing in this vision. Jesus Christ. And though the wonder and the splendor of Jesus are infinite, we've been granted in this brief passage at least four amazing, remarkable attributes concerning his nature. You and I are going to leave here with at least four strong reminders of who we just sang to, who we trust in, who we believe that we are going to see one day. Today, we're just going to behold Christ. And that is no small thing. People need Jesus. You know, it was Philip who went down to Samaria in Acts 8, verse

verse 5, and one of the most amazing revivals breaks out in Samaria. But in that verse, you know what we're told? He went down to Samaria and preached to them the Christ. Jesus. Simply Jesus. I believe in this day and age, we need to recover the simple preaching of Christ. Because that message

alone, there are four things that should move us. And the first thing that I want us to consider about the Lamb is His humility. Did you pick up on the meekness of Christ in what we just read? Now remember, before this, John the Apostle was weeping because no one was found worthy to open this scroll, the scroll that held the end times program for the earth. And an elder said, "John, weep no more. There is one found who is worthy," but he describes him in a very particular way. He is the Lion of the tribe of Judah, the Root of David. Now, here's the thing. If I'm told to behold a lion, what would you expect to see? A lion. It's not complicated. A lion-like figure. But after John dries his eyes and looks more closely at what he was called to see, he doesn't find a lion. He finds a lamb. Now that's strange to me. Because hopefully you remember last week, we confirmed that this identity of Christ as the Lion of the tribe of Judah is exclusively found and introduced in the book of Revelation. Why? Because it perfectly correlates with His mission at the second coming. He is coming with kingly authority. He is coming to take over. So then why is that label so short-lived? The moment that we are told about the lion, we come back to a familiar image of the lamb. Well, evidently, as much as the Holy Spirit in the book of Revelation wants us to anticipate the soon coming lion, He also never wants us to forget that He is the Lamb. So much so that the title Lamb appears a total of 28 times in the book of Revelation. 28 times. You would think that the lion label would be emphasized. But no, it's the Lamb. To be always reminded about the Lamb. You would think, again, that there would be more to say. Why come back to that? Because as we move through the book of Revelation and we witness the victories, the triumphs, and the final redemption unfolding in the final lap of human history, it's as though God, the Holy Spirit, wants to continually remind us that all of that is only made possible because of Christ's sacrifice. His triumph ultimately came because of His sacrifice. That's the message of this manifestation. Our Lord already won the victory, and He did so through His selfless love. He did so by laying down His life. He did so by becoming the Passover lamb. That's what John was supposed to see, and that's what he is translating to us. Now, hopefully, we understand that God being described as a lion is not totally new. It's actually found in the Old Testament on more than one occasion. You don't have to turn to these references. Just listen carefully. In Hosea 11:10, we read, in Hosea 11:10, "They shall go after the Lord. He will roar like a lion. When He roars, His children shall come trembling from the west." In Amos chapter 3, verse 8, "The lion has roared. Who will not fear? The Lord God has spoken. Who can but prophesy?" So the people of God are familiar with the imagery of God being like a lion. But here's what's so startling. That God, who describes Himself in this way, depicting His ultimate authority, His ultimate power, His ultimate dominion, would one day in human history enter into this world and take on the role of a lamb with all vulnerability, with all gentleness. What a striking concept that these Hebrews and these people who were set apart by covenant with God, who understood their God to be this roaring lion, this mighty beast, would also visit them and become a lamb.
And you think about that and you realize that the gospel shows

us just that, how this lion of a God willingly subjected himself to the handling of rotten, wicked men who thought that they can do as they please with him. So they arrest him. They blaspheme him. They slap him. They spit on him. They pull them wherever they think that they can drag him. They slash him. They pound on him. And eventually they crucify him. All the while, he chooses to be like a lamb led to the slaughter. And like sheep before its shears, remains silent. How? Why? To save rotten, wicked men and sinners. Sinners like us, forever and ever. It was through his humility, it's through his lowliness, it's through his surrender that he ultimately conquered. So you see, John learned through this vision that the humility of Christ would never and should never be forgotten. But more than that, it's going to be the humility of Christ that will be the impetus of our endless praise and glory. Yes, we're coming to the end of all things. We want to see the King. We want to see the Lion. But early in the book of Revelation, we are reminded, don't forget that he is the Lamb. And don't forget that all these things that will transpire, all these awesome acts of sovereign power, ultimately flow from a humble Savior who succeeded 2,000 years ago and made everything that you and I will enjoy possible. The humility of Jesus Christ, which leads us to our second glorious characteristic of Christ found here, and that is his preeminence. So we looked at his humility, but look at his preeminence. Come back to verse 6. And between the throne and the four living creatures and among the elders, I saw a lamb standing. Listen, the description of Christ's location is not void of purpose. It's intentional. The sense that you get from this one detail is that Christ seems to be emerging as the centerpiece of God's throne room. The spotlight now is falling on him. And we know this very well, but in case someone is not aware, Jesus Christ is and will be the object of our eternal praise. And we're being prepared for that by this vision here. Christ is going to be the theme of heaven. It was a Puritan who once wrote, "Take away Christ, and what? Heaven is but a blessed prison, a palace of silence and emptiness." I am no Puritan, but I will add to that. Take away Christ, and heaven will be dark. Take away Christ, and heaven will become cold. Take away Christ, and heaven will be utterly lifeless. And if you think that's an exaggeration, I base that case from a realization of Scripture itself. Let me give you an example. We're in Revelation 5. Go to Revelation 21. And here you have a chapter that describes the new heaven and the new earth that will follow the final judgment. And notice what is said here in this one verse of Revelation 21, verse 23. "And the city has no need of sun or moon to shine on it, for the glory of God gives its light, and its lamp is what? The Lamb." So just as a lamp is the instrument that holds and gives off light, Christ is the chosen vessel to contain and radiate the glory of God in the new heaven and the new earth. Right? Isn't that what a lamp does? It holds light. It illumines. Christ the Lamb will be the lamp as he shines forth perfectly the glory of God. And just as the sun is essential for sustaining habitation and survival on our planet,
Christ will be the center.

spiritual source of life and light in the world to come. So much so that in this new world, you won't need the sun, S-U-N, because we have the sun, S-O-N. And just as this world as we know it would be stripped of life if you took away the sun for a moment, take away Christ and you strip heaven of its glory. He is preeminent. He is central. He's the heartbeat of eternity. Do you believe that Christ is truly that prominent, that important in the world to come? Oh, it's quite possible that future listeners who see this and hear this will think, yeah, the Lord Jesus at best is like an exalted creature, the most exalted creature. Or perhaps he is an important part of God's redemptive plan, surely. But to say that he is the preeminent one of heaven, the object of every creature's love and honor? Let me ask you this. Have you considered how he differs in this text that we're reading, the only verse that we're looking at today, and how he compares to the other participants and the actors of this heavenly vision in their response to the throne? In other words, if you just scale back and you look at how the four living creatures react to the sight and the sounds of God's throne, and then follow that with the 24 elders, and then compare it with Christ, you can't help but see that he's different. Let me show you. Go to Revelation 4 and look here at verse 9 quickly. Remember, Revelation 4 and 5 is the same vision. But notice what is said here. And whenever the living creatures give glory and honor and thanks to him who is seated on the throne, what do? They worship. They pour out their praise. They break out in song. What do you find in the next verse in verse 10? The 24 elders fall down before him who is seated on the throne and worship him who lives forever and ever, and rightfully so. But then now as John's gaze is fixed on this lamb, he realizes that there is a different posture that he possesses. And it is incredible. What does the lamb do? Look back at Revelation 5, verse 7. We read it together at the beginning of the message. And he, that's the lamb, and he went and took the scroll from the right hand of him who is seated on the throne. With incomparable dignity, majesty, and prominence, Christ advances toward the throne of the Father. Without explanation, without making a plea, without asking permission, he reaches out and he grabs the scroll in the hand of the Ancient of Days and takes it unto himself. Who is this King of Glory? Who is this Lamb? Why is he not siding with the four living creatures and joining them in worship? Why does he not join the 24 elders and fall down on his face? I'll tell you why. Because whoever this Lamb is worthy of worship. He is the object of adoration. He is the one who shares in essence with the Father, the Son of God himself, who approaches the throne of the Father with such strength and boldness because it's his right. And the Father doesn't reprimand him. The Father doesn't stop him. The Father gladly lets go of his grip and gives him that scroll. Jesus, the preeminent one. He is the center of heaven. And listen, if he's the center of heaven,
then he is worthy.

to be preeminent in your life and mine. If he is the preeminent one in glory, then he must be the exalted one in the church. And here's what I take from this. If Christ is who he is in that world, if we make him number one, listen carefully, if he is number one in your life, if he is number one in this ministry, then we will get a taste of heaven on earth. Only then. You put him in any other place, you put him in the background, you put him to the side. If he's the piece of the pie in your life, it's never going to work. He's everything. He must be. He's incomparable. He has no rival. He stands alone. He's in his own category. And until you and I arrive to that conviction, you will never know the fragrance of heaven in your life. We will never know the presence of God in our meetings. Heaven shows us where Christ belongs. And in your heart, it must be the same. Crown him Lord of all. Crown him King of Kings. Crown him with your greatest affection. Crown him with all that is within you. He must be crowned as the preeminent one. For the four living creatures and the 24 elders and the myriad of angels do so gladly. How dare we not do the same? We who have experienced redemption, we who have known grace, we who have been washed in his blood, do we dare put him in any other place in this life? No, that would be the crime of all crimes. Such indifference to me is utter blasphemy. Such a thought should be enough fuel for you to break out of lukewarmness. To never be content with Christ not being all-consuming in your life. He's in the middle of everything. But we come now to the third point. And in my opinion, this is the pinnacle of everything. What we find here can surely bring us to our knees and end this service early. It's a sacrifice. We looked at his humility, we considered his preeminence, but thirdly, we consider now his sacrifice. Look back again at verse 6. And between the throne and the four living creatures, and among the elders, I saw a lamb. Wait, you were told about a lion. Yeah, but I see a lamb. Why? It's a megaphone about Christ's humility. And now through his humility, he has brought victory. And where is he standing? In between the throne, the four living creatures, among the elders. He's the centerpiece of heaven. But thirdly, he's not just standing. John looks closer and look at the last part here, or the second part at least. As though it had been slain. What a fascinating feature of this vision. We have here something that is familiar to us, I'm sure, that Jesus Christ, 2,000 years ago, he satisfied his duty and his role as the Lamb of God who takes away the sins of the world. That was accomplished 2,000 years ago. But what is he doing in heaven? Bearing the marks of sacrifice and wounds and death itself. Wasn't that done away with? Wasn't that accomplished? Aren't we moving on now? Aren't we supposed to see something else? Instead, what we find here is a vision, a symbolic depiction of Christ like a lamb who is freshly slaughtered and placed on the altar. Here's why. Because the death of Christ was not only performed on earth, it is still being remembered and represented before the judgment seat of the Father. Here's what I want to say with this. What Jesus Christ did on the cross is not a fading memory in the mind of God. We find it here as vivid as an ever-present reality in his sight. Do you see this? Christ's sacrifice is there. It's clear. It's real. It's ever present.

And this vision, this part of the vision at least, is for your confidence in mine. It has to be. Because it testifies that even after thousands of years, what Jesus Christ has done in that single sacrifice on Calvary is still relevant and hasn't lost an ounce of power. He's still presented before the Father as a slain lamb. In case that truth is not clear, remember that the lamb in this vision is what? Standing. That would make sense for a slain lamb to be on its side, lying there lifeless, but that's not what you find. You find a paradox, a slain lamb standing. Why? Because yes, he did die 2,000 years ago, but he's alive. He's here. He's upright. I saw a lamb standing. He's no longer dead. He is alive forevermore. And the efficacy of his sacrifice is still capable of giving life. The one who was slain, who is alive, now can and always give life. So here's what this means for the unbeliever who might be listening to this today. Listen carefully. You can today, at this very moment, with absolute confidence, cry out to God to save your soul, to be washed from every wrong that you have ever committed. And because of this slain lamb before the throne of God, you can know salvation. Because what he has done is still relevant and it's still applicable. It can be known and it can be applied to you now. He is the living slain lamb. The blood still flows. It's still accessible. It still can be applied. But here's what this also means for the believer. You and I have to rejoice in the supremacy of the new covenant. A slain lamb, that is a common thing for an Israelite. They've seen many slain lambs and bulls and goats. But one slain lamb that is standing and remains there, never to be replaced. What a strange thing. Oh, if you need anything to give you energy to realize how you are privileged on this side of the cross, understand this, that you and I, when we sin, and if we sin, don't have to fetch for a brand new animal and bring it before a temple. There is one lamb that is sufficient. There is one lamb that we can appeal to. There is one who is slain and is forever enough for anything and everything that we do that breaks God's law, breaks his heart. The lamb who is before the throne will never ever lose its power. And that power for you, Christian, is able to sustain you until the end. It's a fountain of forgiveness that never runs dry. It's something that you and I can continually bring our dirty feet to and be washed in. How great is this sacrifice? How much does it outshine even Solomon's temple with all its beauty and splendor? So next time you read the Old Testament and you read about the hundreds of thousands of things that were slain and slaughtered in order for their sins just to be covered for a moment, let your heart leap with joy as you remember this one slain lamb who is eternally sufficient for you and I. Just one sacrifice, no more. And here's what this means for our study in Revelation. There is only one who can save people from the terrible events that are described in that scroll. Remember what's in the scroll? Pretty much what we find in Revelation 6 onward. And just as Israel was spared from calamity sweeping over Egypt, because they would take that Passover lamb and apply its blood on their doorpost, so applying the blood of this lamb,

can save you and I from the horrors and the judgments and the eternal consequences that this book promises will come to pass. What a glorious thought. Here you have the Lamb who is going to take this scroll, and this Lamb is the only one who can save us from what's going to happen when that scroll is broken. His sacrifice, a slain lamb standing. We finally come to the last point, and that is his power. Notice what I said after we are told that he saw a lamb standing as though it had been slain, with seven horns and with seven eyes, which are the seven spirits of God, sent out into all the earth. Now, if you thought a slain lamb standing was strange, it only gets a little bit more cryptic. I've seen a lamb being slain, a real lamb being slain. I've never seen it standing after it had its throat cut. And I also have never seen a lamb with seven horns and seven eyes. Have you? That would be concerning. But remember, this is symbolic. This is not meant to be literal. This is meant to convey an important message. And again, John expects his readers to be students of the Old Testament. And if you've read through the Hebrew Scriptures, then you know that all over the place is a horn, a symbol of strength and power and kingly authority. You find it in the Psalms, you find it in the law, you find it in prophecy. The horn is a symbol of strength. And so for the lamb to have seven horns means what? That he has absolute and total power. That he is incomparable in his strength. That he is in fact omnipotent. The lamb is all powerful. Okay, but what about the eyes? Seven eyes? Once again, you have another Old Testament allusion. There is one place in the Old Testament where we're told about the seven eyes of the Lord, and in that verse you have the meaning of it. So here's a reference to put in the margin. In Zechariah 4:10, notice what the prophet saw and was told. In Zechariah 4:10, for whoever has despised the day of small things shall rejoice and shall see the plumb line in the hand of Zerubbabel. These seven are the eyes of the Lord which range through the whole earth. So earlier in a vision, Zechariah saw these seven eyes and God gives him the meaning of it. They represent the all-seeing, surveying eyes of God throughout the whole earth. And that same description is now applied to who? Jesus. That Jesus possesses complete knowledge and discernment. He is aware of absolutely everything. So not only is he omnipotent, he's omniscient. And the way he exercises his omniscience is through the agency of the Holy Spirit. That's why we're told here back in Revelation 5:6, the seven eyes, which are the seven spirits of God sent out into all the earth. So we see something here of the unison of the Holy Spirit and Christ, the triunity of God at work here, the omniscience of Christ exercised through the agency of the Holy Spirit. Why are we being told this? Why are we being told that Jesus is all powerful and he's all knowing? Two reasons, and this is where we're ending. You connect those truths with the fact that he is the Lamb of God, the pleasing sacrifice before the Father. And you understand this. Christ is capable of saving anyone from anywhere. There is no sin too great. And if you have not been paying attention to this message, this is something that you need to lean into, especially if you are in bondage. There is no sin too great. There is no place too dark or far where Christ's power cannot reach and deliver from.

And I can testify of that truth in my own life as a 20-year-old college student in a basement apartment. No preacher, no talented music band, no human appeal. Where it all turned around for me was on a long weekend with an open Bible and the manifest presence of God in that room. And so real was that encounter with the truth of Jesus Christ and his love for me that I can say with absolute confidence that the shackles of sin have been broken and left in that basement apartment. He reached for me because he knew where I was and he knew what I needed. And this Lamb of God knows where you are and possesses the power that you desperately need. He can set you free. A lamb? Oh yeah, but he has 7 horns. Here's one reference to perhaps persuade you that this is indeed one of the meanings of this vision. In Numbers 23, verse 22, don't turn there. Just listen. In Numbers 23, 22, it says, God brings them out of Egypt and is for them like the horns of a wild ox. Do you see it? Israel's redemption is being revisited. And the Lord says, I brought them out of Egypt. What's Egypt a picture of? The world. Bondage. Slavery. Misery. And God, like a horn of a wild ox, powerfully drove them into liberty. I want to tell you today that the horns of the Lamb of God can drive you out of slavery, of shackles, of bondage, of heaviness of heart. You have to call upon him. He is able to save to the uttermost those who draw near to God in him. To the uttermost. That's the good news of this part of the vision. But here's the sobering truth. Jesus Christ holds the power to execute the cycles of wrath inscribed on that scroll. And he will do so perfectly. He will do so in perfect justice. So this vision, I argue, corrects a common misconception about Jesus. The idea that Christ, oh, he's a lamb, right? So he's gentle and he's tolerant and he's laid back. You know, he's just going to let the world go as it is and everybody's going to be okay in the end. He is a lamb. Praise God, he's gentle, meek and mild. But remember that this lamb has 7 horns and he has 7 eyes. He is going to execute judgment one day. Can I show you one of the most paradoxical things in the book of Revelation? It still has to do with the lamb, but notice this description. This kept me up a little bit at night. I was trying to figure it out. I'm not sure if I have fully yet. Revelation chapter 6. This is when the seals are broken open and you come to the final seal. And look at verse 16 of chapter 6. Then the kings of the earth and the great ones and the generals and the rich and the powerful and everyone slave and free hid themselves in the caves and among the rocks of the mountains, calling to the mountains and rocks, fall on us and hide us from the face of him who is seated on the throne and from the wrath of the lion. Lion? Lion? The wrath of the lamb. For the great day of their wrath has come, who can stand? Wrath of the lamb. I've never seen an angry lamb, have you? I've seen an angry lion on TV, thankfully. An angry lamb. The wrath of the lamb? There seems to be a dissonance between the words wrath and lamb.

How does that work? Is it not a shocking wake-up call that the same Lamb who is willing to forgive any sin, who possesses the power to wash away any iniquity, is also the one who is going to judge every sin and hold everyone accountable? It's as though if you don't accept the blood of the Lamb, then here's the wrath of the Lamb. That's really the decision of all decisions, is it not? You can't argue that Jesus Christ of Nazareth died and was buried, and we Christians believe that he rose. What do you do with that historical truth? What do you do with that knowledge? What do you do with the Lamb? Do you apply his blood by faith? Or do you join the terror of kings and governors and generals, the rich, powerful, everyone slave and free, who will one day hide themselves from the Lamb? His power. He is powerful enough to save anyone, and he is powerful enough to judge everyone. I saw a lamb standing as though it had been slain. Where is Christ in your life? Has he, over the past few months, been pushed to the background, the back seat? Have you lost faith that he is able to actually set you free from a besetting sin, maybe a sin that has latched onto your life as of late? Let's pray. We ask, Lord, that the Lamb of God would be loved by his people and would be believed on by those who might be hearing this message and don't really know him as they should. Amaze us again with Christ. We believe that will heal us from so much. Everything that was said in these past few minutes, we pray you would make so real to every heart in this place. We've now come to worship together with these truths in our hearts. In Jesus' name we pray. Amen. As the praise team comes up, I want you to know what Jesus Christ has done for you if you don't believe on him. If you don't know him in a saving way, he died for you. He shed his blood for you. And he wants you to be saved. If you have never put your faith and trust in Jesus, if you've never really confessed him as Lord, I ask you today to realize that this vision that we've been studying, though very rich in symbolism, speaks of a truth, speaks of a reality that is ongoing. Christ can see you. Christ can hear you. And Christ, at this very moment, can rush upon you and transform you. And you will know it without a doubt. And believer, if what you've heard today has become dull to you, ask him to open your eyes and ask him to be able to respond to the truth that we find here in the same way that those perfect creatures in heaven can't stop doing, loving him and pouring out your praise to him. He is faithful to help us. Let's sing to him.

The Lord of Glory has commissioned us with the greatest task on the face of the earth and the greatest responsibility, trusting us to carry it out, to deliver His voice and His message to the whole world, no matter what the circumstances are around us. No matter how difficult the world may seem, but we have a responsibility, and this responsibility will never change. That together, we go and preach the gospel of all of creation. The Lord has blessed us at Al Karma TV with the most powerful Arabic programs on the face of the earth, featuring the most powerful ministers. Evangelistic programs, programs on apologetics, programs for the family, programs for the youth, different churches. Al Karma features more than 41 churches that are broadcast on the various Al Karma channels. The Lord has given us the ability to do this. Today, God honors us to be together, you and us, to deliver His voice in different languages to the 2 billion people who need to hear this message. They might think they are worshiping God when they kill or through many other different things, but today we have the solution. We have the message of salvation, the message of eternal life that the world needs, which the devil resists in every way. He tries to distract us from the role we are supposed to fulfill. He tries to hinder us with family problems, with financial problems, with wars around

the world. And at this time, more than ever, people need to hear God's message. That is why God has honored us today, you and us, to be able to take this message in different languages. And today, we launch a new channel called Al Karma All Nations, so we can reach the different peoples around the world in various languages. I thank God so much that today He gives us the ability to reach the entire world with His voice, just as He commanded us. Go into all the world and preach the gospel to all creation. Let's start together the Al Karma All Nations channel. Partner with us. From the Far East to the Far West, one voice, the voice of Christ on Al Karma All Nations.